0: Music by Claude Debussy on WETA Classical. That was Debussy's Fantasy for Piano and Orchestra. We heard Marek Janowski leading the French Radio Philharmonic and soloist Barry Douglas. I'm David Martosko. I'll be with you until 9 when Choral Showcase picks things up. We'll hear about that in just a few moments. It is 8:01, and we're listening to great works of art on the radio here on WETA 90.9 Washington and WGMS 89.1 Hagerstown.
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0: Stay tuned later this hour. We'll hear Brahms' Handel Variations and Georges Bizet's second suite from L'Arlésienne. It's actually incidental music he wrote for a play that didn't do so well, but we do still have the music. To get us there, a concerto in F major by Giovanni Battista Sammartini. And this is a recorder concerto, so we get to step back in time for a while. Lucy Horsch is our recorder player, and the Academy of Ancient Music is performing here under the baton of Bojan Cicic.

That was a concerto in F major by Giovanni Battista Sammartini. The Academy of Ancient Music was joined by Lucy Horsch on the recorder, and Bojan Cicic conducted. Johannes Brahms had a very complicated relationship with Clara Schumann. Complicated. You know how on Facebook it says it's complicated when you put your relationship status. That's the thing. She was a close friend. She was also married to a close friend. And after Robert Schumann died, the two of them had a lot of correspondence. And, you know, you wondered what if. It was one of those things like, I don't know, when I read about it, it always seemed to me like the thing where, you know, you're in college and there's a girl you always thought you'd maybe be with. And but she was always with somebody else. And you were with somebody else. And you just knew in different circumstances it would have happened. And that's kind of what I think about Brahms and Clara Schumann. Anyway, he wrote a piece for her as a 28th birthday present. That's how borderline obsessed he was with her. And it's a set of variations and a fugue on a theme by George Frideric Handel. So we're going to hear that right now. It's not Clara Schumann playing. It's Van Cliburn, which I think is a pretty darn good substitute. Let's listen now to Johannes Brahms's Variations and a Fugue on a Theme by Handel. It's Opus 24. Take it away, Van Cliburn.

Van Cliburn played Johannes Brahms's Handel Variations here on WETA Classical. I have time for one more piece before I turn things over to Bill Bukowski for Choral Showcase, and it's the second suite of music by Georges Bizet known as L'Arlésienne. And this was actually, it's not an opera, this was written as incidental music for a play called L'Arlésienne, The Girl from Arles. Play didn't do so well in terms of being memorable, but the music sure did. Here's the London Symphony Orchestra, led by Sir Neville Mariner. It's the L'Arlésienne Suite No. 2 by Georges Bizet.

0: The London Symphony Orchestra played the Suite No. 2 from L'Arlésienne, the music by Georges Bizet. Did you hear the saxophone? Yeah, this was probably the first time a saxophone had a prominent sort of soulful solo role in the standard orchestral repertoire. I kind of like that. Saxophone's kind of nice. The play flopped, L'Arlésienne, but critics thought Bizet's music was absolutely brilliant. The whole play is a little bit like Waiting for Godot. The title character never shows up on the stage. It's all about a guy who gets desperate over an unfaithful woman from Arles, but we never meet her in the play. I'm David Martosco. I'll be back with you after Carmina Burana, our choral showcase feature, which begins in just a few moments.
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2: Welcome once again to WETA Classical's Choral Showcase. I'm Bill Bukowski, and tonight for you, Carmina Burana, that cantata by Karl Orff, based on a trove of 13th century songs unearthed in 1803 from a Benedictine abbey near Munich called Benediktbüren, which gives it its name, Burana, Carmina, meaning songs. Songs that are earthy and sensual, comical and satirical, too. When a critical edition was published in 1930, a pioneer in music education named Karl Orff set 24 of them in this 1937 cantata that made him famous. It begins with a nod to fortune's inexorable wheel, followed by spring. The comical and lusty in the tavern, complete with an aria from a swan roasting on a spit, and concluding with the court of love, followed by one final reminder of fortune's wheel. It's a terrific piece. It's great fun, and our performance tonight features soprano Chen Rice, countertenor Reginald Mobley, baritone Andrzej Filonczyk, the Detroit Opera Youth Chorus, Odivi, and the Detroit Symphony Orchestra, conducted by Yader Binyamini. Carmina Burana by Karl Orff on Choral Showcase.

0: Carl Orff's Carmina Burana on Choral Showcase from a brand new recording on Pentatone with soprano Chen Rice, countertenor Reginald Mobley, baritone Andrzej Falonczyk, the Detroit Opera Youth Chorus, Audivi, and the Detroit Symphony Orchestra conducted by Yadar Binyamini. Next week, it's music inspired by Genesis, the Grand Oratorio Die Schöpfung, or The Creation, by Franz Josef Haydn. I'm Bill Bukowski. Thank you for joining me tonight for Choral Showcase on WETA 90.9 Washington and WGMS 89.1 Hagerstown.
1: Thanks, Bill. We bring you, yes, you, Choral Showcase every Sunday night at 9 o'clock. Sometimes it runs pretty long. We've had times where we play the entire St. Matthew Passion or Bach B minor Mass, and you know, it's like that was our 9 o'clock show and our 10 o'clock show. You get the idea. But that's a great, I love Carmina Burana. That's one of those things, if you're even an amateur musician, you're going to be involved in the performance of that someday. And it's absolutely glorious. We are going to dive into Bach and Tchaikovsky and Mozart and Schumann and Beethoven and Rachmaninoff. See, no obscure composers. We're going to have lots of favorites, including the Swan Lake Suite, which will come up about 15 minutes from now.
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1: I'm David Martosko. I'll be with you until midnight here. I think we need a palate cleanser, honestly, between that 20th century boom and some more romantic music when we get to Tchaikovsky. So this is a palate cleanser by Johann Sebastian Bach. It's his Violin Sonata number 6 in G major. And if you keep your scorecards at home for these things, it's BWV 1019 in the Bach catalog. Here is violinist Victoria Mulova and pianist Bruno Canino.

Victoria Mulova and pianist Bruno Canino played that violin sonata. It's number 6 by Johann Sebastian Bach on WETA Classical. Now the Swan Lake Suite by Pyotr Ilyich Tchaikovsky. The Israel Philharmonic is led here by Zubin Mehta.

We heard the Swan Lake Suite by Piotr Ilyich Tchaikovsky. Of course, music from the longer ballet, Odette and Odile and all that. Zubin Mehta led the Israel Philharmonic in that performance on WETA 90.9 Washington and WGMS 89.1 Hagerstown. I'm David Martosko. I'll get you to midnight, I promise. Very soon, we'll hear Robert Schumann's Third Symphony, the Rhenish Symphony, with my hometown band, the Cleveland Orchestra. It's just pretty cool. But now some Mozart. This is Mozart's second violin concerto. It's in D major, Kirchel 211 in the Mozart catalog. Here is Julia Fischer and the Netherlands Chamber Orchestra, led by Jakob Kreutzberg.

0: We heard Julia Fischer and the Netherlands Chamber Orchestra with Wolfgang Amadeus Mozart's Second Violin Concerto. I'm David Martasco. I'll get you to midnight with some great works of art here on the radio on WETA 90.9 Washington and WGMS 89.1 Hagerstown. Robert Schumann's Third Symphony, the Rhenish Symphony, is right around the corner.
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0: When we call Schumann's Third Symphony the Rhenish Symphony, R-H-E-N-I-S-H, that's just the adjective form of the Rhine River when it's transliterated into English. So this is a symphony about scenes on the Rhine River. It's really all you need to know about it. It's warm water. Just let it wash over you. It's beautiful stuff. Here's the Cleveland Orchestra led by Christoph von Dohnányi with Robert Schumann's Third Symphony.

That was Robert Schumann's Third Symphony on WETA Classical, the Rhenish Symphony, which just means of or about the Rhine River. That was the Cleveland Orchestra, my hometown band, led by Christoph von Dohnányi. Ludwig von Beethoven took a simple, trivial waltz by a publisher named Anton Diabelli and turned it into one of the just most profound piano works anybody ever wrote. This is a C major waltz. It's like, I don't know, Diabelli sent this piece to about 50 different composers. Schubert got a copy, Carl Czerny, Franz Liszt, and Beethoven. And he asked them all to write just one variation on this for a publication that was going to be a patriotic benefit for war orphans. And Beethoven kind of originally thumbed his nose at the idea, but he eventually wrote an entire set of 33 variations on this tune by himself. We'll hear the original theme and the first 10 of them now. Here's Igor Levit playing this big chunk of Beethoven's Diabelli Variations.

We heard the original theme by Anton Diabelli, the publisher, and Ludwig von Beethoven's first 10 of the 33 variations he wrote on that. We call them the Diabelli variations. That was Igor Levitt playing for us on WETA Classical. Time for one more piece to share. It's a vocalise by Sergei Rachmaninoff. This is the Royal Philharmonic Orchestra, led by Andrew Litton.

0: That was a Vocalese by Sergei Rachmaninoff to end my time with you tonight. Vocalese, no voice. In fact, Rachmaninoff didn't write words. He told the first soprano who did it, just, you know, pick a vowel. I've even heard a few singers do it by humming. I'm David Martosko. Time for me to go, but stick around. There's lots of great music to come, great works of art on the radio. Have a fantastic Monday. We'll fill it with fantastic music, and then you and I will see each other again right here very soon. Good night.
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0: Hello again. Welcome back to The Music Today. Bill Bukowski here. It's music through the night. First hours of this Monday, and we've got music to fill all the spaces tonight in your heart, your soul, and in your mind. Hope you're having a good night so far, and I hope you're enjoying our musical offerings. A symphony in 17 parts coming up, a symphony by Antonin Dvorak a little later on, and some solo keyboard music as well. But we'll kick things off here with an overture by Gioachino Rossini from A Journey to Rheims. Ricardo Chailly conducts the National Philharmonic of London.

The Overture to A Journey to REM by Gioachino Rossini. The National Philharmonic of London was conducted by Ricardo Chailly on WETA Classical. Known far better for his revolutionary way of composing for the opera stage, Carl Maria von Weber wrote some other works as well. We'll hear the Piano Sonata No. 1 with Garrick Olson.

The Piano Sonata No. 1 in C Major by Carl Maria von Weber, in a performance by Garrick Olson, WETA Classical, Music for Strings by Florence Price, and a symphony by Antonin Dvorak, coming up just around the corner. In the meantime, we've got a symphony in F Major in 17 parts, a composition of François-Joseph Gossec with Les Siècles, led by François-Xavier Roth.

0: The Ensemble Les Siècles, François-Xavier Roth conducting, a symphony in F major in 17 parts by François-Joseph Gossec on WETA Classical.
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the music of Florence Price on WETA Classical. In many of her works, where there would be a scherzo, she opts for a different kind of movement called a juba, an energetic African dance. That was the juba movement from her string quartet number 2 in A minor with the Catalyst Quartet. I'm Bill Bukowski. Thank you for joining me for Music Now from Antonín Dvořák, Libor Pešek conducting the Czech Philharmonic in the Symphony No. 6 in D major.

The Symphony No. 6 in D Major by Antonín Dvořák, with Libor Pešek conducting the Czech Philharmonic, WETA Classical. Coming up, a Mozart piano concerto, music of Johann Sebastian Bach, too. Clarinet and piano music in this duo in E flat major by Norbert Bergmüller. It's played by the Pierce Amori Duo.

0: A duo in E flat major for clarinet and piano by Norbert Burgmüller with the Pierce Amori Duo. Joshua Pierce playing the piano, Hideki Amori clarinet, WETA Classical.
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Music of Johann Sebastian Bach, arranged and adapted for chamber musicians, the Allegro from Bach's Cantata No. 35, arranged by Bruce Haynes and performed by the Montreal Baroque Band, conducted by Eric Milnes. I'm Bill Bukowski. Thank you for joining me for the music on WETA Classical. Daniel Barenboim is soloist and conductor with the Berlin Philharmonic in Mozart's Coronation Concerto, the Piano Concerto No. 26.

Wolfgang Amadeus Mozart's Coronation Concerto, as it's known, the Piano Concerto No. 26 in D major, with Daniel Barenboim performing with and directing the Berlin Philharmonic on WETA Classical. Music of Beethoven, the performance of the Symphony No. 9 from Zurich, coming up. From George Rochberg, Transcendental Variations, with the Saarbrücken Radio Symphony led by Christopher Linden G.

0: Transcendental Variations for Orchestra by George Rochberg with the Saarbrücken Radio Symphony Orchestra, conducted by Christopher Lyndon G. on this Monday at WETA Classical.
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The opening movement called Caravan from the Turkish Suite by Mikhail Ippolitov Ivanov. Arthur Fagan conducting the National Symphony Orchestra of Ukraine. WETA Classical. This early Monday, Bill Bukowski and Music Through the Night continues in this hour a performance of Ludwig van Beethoven's Choral Symphony, the Symphony No. 9 in D minor, with the Freiburg Baroque Orchestra, led by Pablo Eras Casado.

0: The Symphony No. 9 by Ludwig van Beethoven, with Christian Karg, Sophie Harmsen, Werner Gura, Florian Busch, the Zurich Zing Academy, and the Freiburg Baroque Orchestra, led by Pablo Eraz Casado.
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That's piano music by Charles Valentin Alcan, the premier Nocturne Opus 22. It was played by Michael Landrum. A little night music on this early Monday morning at WETA Classical. Bill Bukowski keeping you company with music up next for piano and orchestra by Sergei Rachmaninoff. It's the Piano Concerto No. 2 in C minor with pianist Zoltan Kocis and the San Francisco Symphony conducted by Edo DeVart.

The Piano Concerto No. 2 in C minor by Sergei Rachmaninoff on WETA Classical in a performance by pianist Zoltan Kocsis and the San Francisco Symphony Orchestra conducted by Edo DeVart. Music from Bach's Well-Tempered Clavier, string music by Mozart coming up, and from John Marsh, a Symphony No. 6 in D major with the London Mozart Players conducted by Matthias Bamert.

0: The Symphony No. 6 in D from an Englishman named John Marsh with the London Mozart Players, conducted by Matthias Bamert, WETA Classical, with music of Mozart, Bach, and Wagner coming up. Stay with us.
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From Johann Sebastian Bach's Well-Tempered Clavier, the second book of Preludes and Fugues, we heard number 17 in A-flat major with pianist Pyotr Andrzejewski. Good morning and happy Monday. Bill Bukowski here. Glad to have you aboard as we get into music of Mozart and Richard Wagner. From Wagner, it's the overture to the opera Tannhäuser, the Concertgebouw Orchestra of Amsterdam, conducted by Ado de Wart.

The overture to Tannhäuser by Richard Wagner with the Royal Concertgebouw Orchestra of Amsterdam, conducted by Ido de Waart, WETA Classical. One of Mozart's last completed compositions was his final serenade and his most famous one, the Serenade No. 13 in G, known as Eine kleine Nachtmusik, Little Night Music. Andrew Manzi conducts the English Concert.

Andrew Manzi leading the English concert strings in the Serenade No. 13 in G major for strings by Wolfgang Amadeus Mozart, known to the world as Eine kleine Nachtmusik, little night music by Mozart on this Monday morning at WETA Classical. From Dora Pejacevic, the opening movement from the piano quintet in B minor, Opus 40. The pianist is Oliver Trindle. He's joined by Cator Sine Nomine.

0: The opening allegro from the Piano Quintet Opus 40 in B minor by Dora Pejacevic on WETA Classical with pianist Oliver Trindle and Cator Sine Nomine. I'm Bill Bukowski. More music coming up.
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Well, good morning on this Monday morning. Today is September the 14th, and we have in Washington, D.C., continued humidity as we had yesterday for sure. We'll get up to a high temperature of 81 today, a mostly sunny sky. Right now, there are a few clouds at 76 degrees, but we'll welcome the sun this morning with our classical sunrise feature. That will be at 6:48. We will hear a string quartet from the 18th century to greet the morning sun for today's classical sunrise. Good morning. I'm Linda Carducci. Also coming up in this hour will be cello music from the 18th century, and we'll hear Vivaldi and Frédéric Chopin, too, is something that he wrote that is somewhat of an ode to his background as a Pole, something he was very proud about. We'll hear that coming up also in this hour. Starting the hour, though, with the work of George Frederick Handel, the overture to his oratorio called Jephtha. Here's the Montreal Baroque Orchestra.

The Montreal Baroque Orchestra with Joël Tifault conducting the work of George Frideric Handel, starting our 6 o'clock hour with some Baroque music this morning. We heard was the overture to his oratorio called Jephtha. George Frideric Handel, of course, a very popular and successful opera composer, but he also went on to write very successful and popular oratorios as well. We just heard one of those, Jephtha, on WETA Classical. Well, now at 6:07, we hear this work of Johann Baptist Cramer, who was a contemporary of Beethoven and a pianist. The first movement of his third piano concerto in D major, opus 26, is performed by Howard Shelley and the London Mozart Players.

0: That was music that was written toward the end of the classical era of the 18th century and going into the romantic era, which coincides with the era of Beethoven. But that was written by Johann Baptist Cramer, who is a colleague of Beethoven, knew Beethoven. That was the first movement of Cramer's Piano Concerto No. 3, Opus 26, with Howard Shelley playing the piano and also conducting the London Mozart Players. It's music that is made possible every day thanks to you and your financial support. 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Brian Cox portrays Bach in The Score, now on stage at Harmon Hall, at the court of Frederick the Great. Bach faces a challenge of wills, creativity, and his own morality. More at shakespeare theater.org.
1: In September, WETA Arts features regional Emmy Award-winning segments from the past seasons. First, tour the National Museum of African American History and Culture's exhibit, In Slavery's Wake. Then, meet pianist Brian Gantz, who recently concluded his Extreme Chopin Quest, which he began in 2011, performing the complete works of Frédéric Chopin live in concert at the Music Center at Strathmore. You can watch WETA Arts on WETA+.

The Camerata Bern performed that work of Carl Philipp Emanuel Bach, CPE Bach. What we heard was the third movement of presto of his Symphonia in B-flat major. Camerata Bern, led by Thomas Fury. It's a now 6:24 on this Monday morning. Looking at our concert calendar now that the arts season is underway, the Classical Arts Society is presenting a concert on September 19th called Furient and Flamingo. Yes, some dance movements also, dance works, but also folk elements of Spain and Bohemia. Information about that performance at the Arts Club of Washington on Saturday, September 19th is available at classicalartssociety.org. To the oboe we go now, to the work of Vivaldi. This oboe concerto, RV 452, is performed by I Musici.

0: And that is the work of Vivaldi this morning on WETA Classical, a little Baroque music with that concerto for oboe. And that was performed by Heinz Holliger, who played the oboe. He was joined by E. Musici. Well, we had a warm, humid day yesterday, didn't we? But we will have a little bit of a relief from that today with a high getting up to about 80. Lots of sunshine, clear sky, and low humidity, too. It's now 76 degrees in Washington, D.C. And our sunset this evening at 7:19. Good morning.
1: This is James Jacobs. You've heard me talking about America 250, A Classical Portrait, for several months. We wrapped up the series earlier this month, but you have one last opportunity to listen to all 19 Epical Portrait for several months. We wrapped up the series earlier.

fantasy, a single movement work. And it's a take on Polish airs, Polish tunes. It's a work for piano and orchestra. And in this performance, Jan Leszewski plays the piano, along with the NDR, Elbe Philharmonic Orchestra, in this work of Frédéric Chopin.

The music of Frédéric Chopin on this Monday morning on WETA Classical. Good morning, I'm Linda Carducci. We heard his fantasy on Polish airs, Polish heartland, the Polish music, the Polish people, always very close to Frédéric Chopin. He wrote that as a relatively early work, Opus 13, and it was for piano and in orchestra. We heard the NDR, Philharmonic Orchestra, Jan Leszewski, the pianist, under the direction of Krzysztof Orbanski in that work of Frédéric Chopin. We'll return to piano music during the 8 o'clock hour. We'll hear one of the latter works of Rachmaninoff for piano. And then during the 9 o'clock hour, a piano concerto of Wolfgang Amadeus Mozart on this Monday, September the 14th. Good morning.

Well, the sun is now up, so it's time to celebrate that musically with our classical sunrise feature, something different every morning. Today we have a string quartet of Franz Joseph Haydn that opens with a very bold statement from the strings, then a slight pause, and then a rather cheerful melody with all four of the instruments with a slight tinge of drama. I'm referring to the finale of his string quartet, Opus 77, number 2. This work of Franz Joseph Haydn greets the morning sun for today's classical sunrise.

A string quartet greets the morning sun today for our classical sunrise feature, the music of Franz Joseph Haydn from Opus 77 collection of string quartets. That was number 2 and the finale specifically performed by the Buchberger Quartet. They're known as the Lobkowitz string quartets because his Opus 77 quartet collection was commissioned by Franz von Lobkowitz, and Franz Joseph Haydn dedicated the entire collection to Lobkowitz. Haydn is sometimes referred to as the father of the string quartet, certainly of the classical era, 18th century string quartet. He established a certain style that was respected for the time, that was an outgrowth of what came before, and it served as a model for what was to come after, like, for example, for Beethoven. He set the standard for balance among the four voices and having interaction among the four voices rather than just one playing and the others accompanying, clear structure of four movements as well. So that was the work of Franz Joseph Haydn, greeting our morning sun. We do it every weekday morning, greet the sun musically, and we hope you'll join us for our classical sunrise. Speaking of Franz Joseph Haydn, his brother, Michael Haydn, younger brother, has a birthday today, born on this day in Austria in 1737. Now we hear the National Symphony Orchestra of Ukraine playing the March of the Tsardar. This was written by Ipolitov Ivanov.

The March of the Sardar by Nicola, that is Mikhail Ippolitov Ivanov with the National Symphony Orchestra of Ukraine on WETA 90.9 Washington and WGMS 89.1 Hagerstown. Cloudy now, but we're having a sunny day today as predicted with a high temperature of 81. It's now 75 in Washington, D.C. Good morning. Starting this hour with Tchaikovsky now, the St. Petersburg Kirov Orchestra, Valery Gergiev conducting the third movement of Tchaikovsky's Symphony No. 6. It's the Pathetique.

And Tchaikovsky starts our 7 o'clock hour on this Monday morning on WETA Classical with something from his Symphony No. 6, known as the Pathetique, the third movement with Valery Gergiev leading the St. Petersburg Kirov Orchestra. Good morning. It's now Monday, September the 14th. We're going back to the Baroque now, French Baroque, to hear the music of Jean-Ferré Rebel and music from his ballet called Les Plaisirs Champêtres. Work of Rebel is performed by the ensemble that calls themselves La Petite Bande.

0: That's from the Baroque era, French Baroque, the work of Jean-Ferret Rebel, and music from his ballet called Les Plaisirs Champêtres, as performed by La Petite Band on WETA Classical. 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
0: And we hope to make it enjoyable for you as you are coming in, too, not just your ride home. It's 75 degrees in Washington, D.C. We are on our way to a sunny day today with a high of 81, eventually getting there, and then tomorrow a little warmer. Our sunset at 7:19 this evening. Hello and good morning. I'm Linda Carducci. We heard some Baroque music a moment ago, but now we're jumping up to the 20th century, to the year 1940, and the violin concerto that was written by Aram Khachaturian, full of fire and rhythm. We'll hear the third movement of that now with Rachel Barton Pine, violinist, and the Royal Scottish National Orchestra, in the work of Aram Khachaturian.

0: That was written by the Flemish composer by the name of Edward van Lannoy, who lived around the time of Beethoven, into the early part of the Romantic era. And what we heard was the fourth movement of a trio for clarinet, cello, and piano of Edward van Lannoy, performed by Dieter Klucker, Guido Schieffen, and Olaf Dressler, respectively, on WETA Classical. We're expecting a nice day today and tomorrow, too. Lots of sunshine, clear skies, it looks like, for today and the next few days. 75 right now, getting up to a high of 80. And our sunset at 7:19 this evening. Good morning, and welcome to the music on WETA Classical.
1: On the next Front Row Washington, it's the Classical Arts Society of Washington for a tour de force of the piano quartet repertoire. The Piano Quartet No. 2 by Johannes Brahms. Led by pianist Christopher Schmidt in their May 2026 Arts Club of Washington performance, they also go back further in time for another challenging work, Mozart's first piano quartet. I'm John Banther. Join me for Front Row Washington tonight at 9 on WETA Classical.
0: We hear now a work for cello by Victor Herbert. His second cello concerto is very well known. It's become standard in the repertoire. He composed it in the year 1894. And we'll hear the third movement of it now with Gauthier Capuçon, cellist, along with the Frankfurt Radio Symphony Orchestra, in this work of Victor Herbert.

The third movement of the Cello Concerto No. 2 in E minor that was written by Victor Herbert. A performance with the Frankfurt Radio Symphony Orchestra, Pavel Jarvi conducting, featuring the cellist Gauthier Capuçon. It's possible that Dvorak was inspired to write a cello concerto when he heard Victor Herbert's cello concerto, but in turn, Victor Herbert may have been inspired to write the cello concerto based on Dvorak's music, particularly his From the New World symphony. So we have a nice musical symbiotic relationship going on there. As we continue now to the work of Thomas Augustin Arne. He was an English composer. His first symphony is performed by the ensemble Cantilena.

The ensemble Cantilena played the work of Thomas Augustin Arne, his Symphony No. 1 in C Major on WETA Classical. Looking ahead to the next hour, 8 o'clock, we'll have our Identify the Composer challenge. We'll also hear something from Rachmaninoff's final piano concerto, which is No. 4, and a Sinfonia Concertante for flute and clarinet next hour on WETA Classical. But now the Milos Quartet playing the work of Felix Mendelssohn, a scherzo. It's a second movement of his string quartet, No. 4.

Felix Mendelssohn wrote that work. That was from his String Quartet No. 4 in E minor. It was 44 No. 2. We heard the second movement, which was a scherzo, and that was performed by the Milos Quartet on WETA Classical. Good morning. This is WETA 90.9 Washington, WGMS 89.1 Hagerstown, and W205BL 88.9 Frederick. As we look outside and see a nice day starting on this Monday, September 14th, getting to a high of about 80 or 81 degrees. Clear sky, lots of sunshine today and for the next few days. 75 right now in Washington, D.C. So we're on our way to a high of 81. And we have our sunset this evening at 7:19. Hello and good morning. I'm Linda Carducci. Just a few minutes is the Identify the Composer challenge to test our musical knowledge. Also on the bill will be a Sinfonia Concertante that will pair a clarinet and flute. But we start with the work of Robert Schumann now, and we hear the Concertgebouw Orchestra of Amsterdam with Bernard Haitink conducting this work of Robert Schumann and the finale of his Symphony No. 2.

Bernard Haitink led the Concertgebouw Orchestra of Amsterdam in the work of Robert Schumann, the finale of his Symphony No. 2 in C Major, Opus 61, on this Monday morning now on WETA Classical. Hope you're enjoying the day, and we aim to make your commute as pleasurable as possible with this wonderful music. Thanks for your support. Back to the 18th century now, to the Czech composer by the name of Franz Kromer, who was a violinist and a composer. And what we'll hear is a Sinfonia Concertante that he wrote that will pair clarinet with violin and flute. The first movement of that Sinfonia Concertante will be performed on WETA Classical by the Northern Sinfonia.

It's the music of Franz Kromer from the 18th century and from his Sinfonia Concertante for clarinet, flute, and violin. We heard the first movement. Howard Griffiths led the Northern Sinfonia. Soloist Dmitri Ashkenazi, Sifik Kutlur, Camilla Schatz on WETA Classical. Looking at our arts calendar, Mount Vernon Virtuosi will be starting their new season September 27th here in Washington, D.C. at St. Anne Church on Yuma Street, performing Mozart's Requiem in a small chamber ensemble. If you'd like more information about that, again, the performance is September 27th. That's available at mountvernonvirtuosi.org. All right, let's play the Identify the Composer challenge. Can you identify who wrote this next work? And I will give you a clue. He was a Frenchman. Who is this composer?

Can you identify the composer of that work for violin and orchestra? The Frenchman from the 19th century, Camille Saint-Saëns. That was his introduction in Rondo Capriccioso for violin and orchestra, as performed by Nadia Salerno-Sonnenberg, violinist and the New York Chamber Symphony. Gerard Schwartz leading that work of our mystery composer, Camille Saint-Saëns. We have a few musician birthdays of note today. First, Michael Haydn, the younger brother of Franz Josef Haydn, has a birthday today, born in Austria in 1737. And Luigi Cherubini, also a composer. He wrote opera, too. He was born in Italy on this day in 1760. We stay with violin now to hear the first movement of this Violin Concerto No. 6 of Louis Spohr that will feature Simona Lanzmaa and Finlandia Sibaskala.

0: The first movement of the sixth violin concerto that was written by Louis Spohr and performed by Sinfonia Finlandia Jyväskylä, Patrick Gallois conducting, that featured the violinist Simone Lamsma, WETA Classical. Turning out to be a real nice day today with a relatively low humidity and a sunny sky all day, getting up to a high of 80 to 81 degrees. Our sunset will be at 7:19 this evening. Right now in Washington, 75 degrees.
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0: The great pianist and composer Sergei Rachmaninoff wrote four piano concerti. Of course, number two and number three are very well known. Number four, his last, was started in the 1920s, and then he undertook some revisions of it to the final version in 1941. Has a very interesting set to it compared to the other concerti of his, specifically number two and three, with some interesting rhythms, maybe even a little bit of jazz overtones. We hear now the first movement of the piano concerto number four, opus 40, of Sergei Rachmaninoff, with the Philadelphia Orchestra and the pianist Daniil Trivanov.

The music of Sergei Rachmaninoff from his final piano concerto, that is number 4 in G minor, opus 40. We heard the opening movement that featured Daniil Trivanov, the pianist with the Philadelphia Orchestra, Yannick Nézet-Séguin conducting on WETA Classical. Thanks for joining us. As always, it's nice to have you with us. It's Monday morning now, September the 14th, and we hope you're enjoying the music. As we return now to the Baroque era, to hear the presto third movement of this flute sonata, flute and harpsichord paired together, of Johann Sebastian Bach, featuring Luc Erben and Joël Ponté.

The work of Johann Sebastian Bach was the third movement of his flute sonata, BWV 1030. As performed by flutist Luc Herbin, Joël Ponté played the harpsichord on WETA 90.9 Washington and WGMS 89.1. Hagerstown. Good morning. Linda Carducci here. So nice to be with you. And we are expecting a nice day today. We've had a bit of clouds today, but some sun. For the most part, we will have a sunny day. 81 will be our high temperature today. Clear skies today in the next few days. It's now 76 degrees in Washington, D.C. We'll hear Mozart coming up in this hour, part of his piano concerto number 9. We'll also hear a symphony of Franz Schubert. But we start with the Norwegian composer Johan Halvorsen, who is a little younger than his fellow Norwegian Edvard Grieg. And Halvorsen was influenced by Norwegian folk music, particularly when he wrote his Norwegian Rhapsodies. We'll hear the first of his two Norwegian Rhapsodies now, with Ole Christian leading the Trondheim Symphony Orchestra, this work of Johan Halvorsen.

0: The music by the Norwegian composer Johan Halvorsen on WETA Classical. That was his first Norwegian Rhapsody, with Ole Christian Rute leading the Trondheim Symphony Orchestra. WETA 90.9 Washington and WGMS 89.1 Hagerstown. Good morning and welcome.
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0: We hear now the work of Franz Schubert, a young Franz Schubert. He was only 16 years old when he composed his Symphony No. 1 in D major, inspired by Mozart and Haydn from the earlier era, the classical era. We'll now hear that Symphony No. 1 by Franz Schubert, as performed by the Academy of St. Martin in the Fields and Sir Neville Mariner conducting.

0: The first symphony that was written by Franz Schubert. He was 16 years old when he wrote that work. Performed by the Academy of St. Martin in the Fields and Sir Neville Mariner conducting on WETA Classical. Good morning. Nice to have you with us now at 9:45. And the music on WETA Classical is made possible by your financial support and by National Symphony Orchestra. 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
0: We return to the piano concerto form now to hear Mozart and his ninth piano concerto, K271, that he wrote for a very young and talented pianist. We'll hear now the opening movement of that work. The piano concerto number 9, that is, K271, is performed by Mount Vernon Virtuosi in a smaller ensemble.

0: The Mount Vernon Virtuosi playing the music of Wolfgang Amadeus Mozart on WETA Classical with the first movement of Mozart's Piano Concerto No. 1. Mount Vernon Virtuosi, the string group, were joined by the pianist Sehyun Hong on WETA Classical. This week, we are highlighting the music, the performances, the recordings of the Mount Vernon Virtuosi. They're a local group. They're Baltimore-based. They often perform all of their performances that they schedule every year at a venue in Washington, D.C. as well. So this year, week, we are highlighting the music for you of Mount Vernon Virtuosi. And next week, you will hear that also on our all HD channel, which is called Virtuoso. Also on our blog, Classical Score, will be my interview with Amit Palette, who is the artistic director of the Mount Vernon Virtuosi and also a cellist. The audio of my conversation with him is right there at Classical Score, our blog. And he is also going to be performing a world premiere of a work that was written expressly for him, and it will be performed in a world premiere in February with the Fairfax Symphony. Information is all about that at classicalscore.org. I am Linda Carducci, and I'm out of here, and Bill Bukowski will be in just a few moments. He'll have more music and updated weather throughout the day.
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0: Internationally known cellist Amit Palette, performer, professor, and artistic director of the string orchestra Mount Vernon Virtuosi, tells us more about the organization and his plans.
2: The reason why I started this was really to try to keep in our area this extraordinary musician that go through Maryland, higher education, but then the day of graduation, they basically leave and look for jobs somewhere else. And at the same time of trying to keep them here, I wanted to make sure that they have enough jobs so they can pay rent, but B, that we are really available for the community. Free music lessons, and free concerts for anybody in the community. And being in Mount Vernon Virtuosi allows them to stay in high level. And now it has been 8 years and we're still in existence, so it's working.
0: You'll open the season at the end of this month with a chamber rendition of Mozart's Requiem.
2: And then we will move on to November with Made in Italy sort of concert where we will play a string sextet by Tchaikovsky's Souvenir de Florence. And then we go to our holiday highlights. This year, combine a program of all three big religions, Judaism, Christianity, and Islam, and making a statement by it. Then we move on to our spring concert, which will be alumni of Mount Vernon Virtuosi coming back to play Mendelssohn string octet. The second piece of the program will be a Mendelssohn string symphony. And then to close the season, we'll do again Made in Maryland. I always like to find a piece that is known as a connection to our state. And the next piece, I will only say it will be connected to Edgar Allan Poe, who of course is connected to Baltimore. So those are the five programs in short.
0: And as a solo cellist, Amit Palette will perform a world premiere in the upcoming season.
2: A student at Peabody that came from Spain by the name of Andrea Casarubius, I commissioned a cello concerto by her that was written for me, and there will be next season 6 different orchestras around the country that will premiere it on a co-commissioning group. The very first one will be in February 2027, and it will be in Fairfax with the Fairfax Symphony, and then it will start traveling the world. She wrote a piece that is truly special. It's called La Llave, which means the key in Spanish. And it tracks down my Sephardic Jewish ancestry and trying to find that key to your soul in the past. So all of this together makes it really a special project.
0: Information about Mount Vernon Virtuosi's upcoming concert season and Amit Palette's own performances is available on our blog, classicalscore.org.
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Good morning, and thank you so very much for joining us for music on this beautiful Monday. Bright sunny skies today. Highs near 81 this afternoon. It'll be clear tonight with a low of 58. Sunny and cooler tomorrow, a high of 82. A little warm-up Wednesday with a high of 86. 88 for a high on Thursday. But a bright, clear week so far. 76 degrees here in the nation's capital. I'm Bill Bukowski, and it's WETA Classical. Good morning.

Christian Thielemann led the Vienna Philharmonic in the Hans Heiling Overture of Heinrich Marschner, WETA Classical. Coming up, we've got a Slavonic dance, party music by Mozart, and incidental music by Edvard Grieg as well on this Monday morning. And from Carl Philipp Emanuel Bach, a symphony, the Symphony No. 2 in B-flat major with the CPE Bach Chamber Orchestra conducted by Hartmut Hentschen.

The Symphony No. 2 in B flat major from six symphonies by Carl Philipp Emanuel Bach. Hartmut Henschen led the CPE Bach Chamber Orchestra, WETA Classical. Thank you for joining me. The music on WETA Classical is made possible by your financial support and by the National Symphony Orchestra. Thursday, October 1st and Friday, October 2nd, John Andrea Nozeda conducts Rimsky-Korsakov's Scheherazade, Mussorgsky's Pictures at an Exhibition, and Ravel's Bolero. Ticket information and venue details at nationalsymphony.org. From Louise Ferranc, a clarinet trio with the chamber musicians of the Louvre.

0: The Chamber Musicians of the Louvre, music of Louise Farranque, the Clarinet Trio, Opus 44, WETA Classical.
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0: A little dance to get you going on this Monday morning. The Slavonic Dance Number 8, Opus 72, by Antonín Dvořák with the Leipzig Gewandhaus Orchestra, conducted by Kurt Mazur.

0: The Slavonic Dance number 8 from Dvorak's second set of Slavonic Dances, Opus 72. Kurt Mazur led the Leipzig Gewandhaus Orchestra, WETA Classical. For music is coming up, featuring the Academy of St. Martin in the Fields and two pieces with the Berlin Philharmonic. This is WETA 90.9 Washington, WGMS 89.1 Hagerstown. I'm Bill Bukowski on this sunny day. Highs around 81 this afternoon, clear tonight, low 58, tomorrow sunshine, a high of 82. Mixed sun and clouds, 79 degrees here in Washington.
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0: Party music by Mozart. The party was for a neighbor in the aristocratic circles of Salzburg in the 18th century. Her name was Countess Maria Antonia Lodron, and this was for her name day celebration, what we might call a birthday celebration in these days. There was a casual outdoor fete for that day. Mozart provided this music, the Divertimento number 15 in B-flat, scored for two horns and strings and played here by the Academy of St. Martin in the Fields on WETA Classical.

0: Party music by Mozart for the name day celebrations of the Countess Maria Antonia Lodron. It's the Divertimento number 15 in B-flat for two horns and strings, played by the Academy of St. Martin in the Fields Chamber Ensemble. That work got new life back in 1952 when it was choreographed by the great George Balanchine.
1: In September, WETA Arts features regional Emmy Award-winning segments from the past seasons. First, tour the National Museum of African American History and Culture's exhibit, In Slavery's Wake. Then, meet pianist Brian Gantz, who recently concluded his Extreme Chopin Quest, which he began in 2011, performing the complete works of Frédéric Chopin live in concert at the Music Center at Strathmore. You can watch WETA Arts on WETA+. A
0: couple of performances here by the Berlin Philharmonic. Herbert von Karajan, almost legendary as conductor of the Berlin Philharmonic for many, many years, and he made a lot of recordings there, too. Here's one, the Suite No. 1 from Edvard Grieg's Peer Gynt.

The Suite Number 1 from Peer Gynt by Edvard Grieg with the Berlin Philharmonic, Herbert von Karajan conducting, WETA Classical. The conductor following Karajan was Claudio Abbado at his own long tenure with the Berliners. We'll hear a performance with Abbado conducting the Berlin Philharmonic coming up in just a moment. It's another musical legend, The March of the Tsardar by Mikhail Ippolitov Ivanov.

0: The March of the Tsardar from Caucasian Sketches by Mikhail Ippolitov Ivanov, the Cincinnati Pops Orchestra, was conducted by Eric Kunzel. It's WETA 90.9 Washington, WGMS 89.1 Hagerstown, Classical for Washington on a sunny Monday afternoon. I'm Bill Bukowski. Thank you for joining me. Sunshine today with highs around 80. And clear skies tonight, low 56. Tomorrow, sunny, high 78. And a high of 85 on Wednesday, a bit of a warm-up later in the week. At the moment, sunny skies, 79 degrees.
1: This is James Jacobs. You've heard me talking about America 250, A Classical Portrait, for several months. We wrapped up the series earlier this month, but you have one last opportunity to listen to all 19 episodes by streaming them online at wetaclassical.org. The programs will only be available through September 20th, so don't delay.
0: As mentioned, another performance by the Berlin Philharmonic with another longtime music director there, Claudio Abbado, joined here by pianist Maurizio Pollini for Little Beethoven, the Great Emperor Concerto, Ludwig van Beethoven's Piano Concerto No. 5 in E-flat major.

0: Maurizio Pollini with the Berlin Philharmonic, Claudio Abbado conducting the Piano Concerto No. 5 in E-flat major, the Emperor Concerto by Ludwig van Beethoven, WETA Classical. One of Beethoven's contemporaries and a colleague, Franz Clement, will hear his violin concerto coming up a little after 1.
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0: A concerto for bassoon, a concerto in C major by Jan Jerzy Neruda. It's played by Sergio Azzolini, playing the bassoon and directing Parnassi Musici.

Concerto for Bassoon in C Major by Jan Jerzy Neruda, with Sergio Azzolini performing with and directing Parnassi Musici, WETA Classical. Coming up, solo Bach and music of Dvorak for strings, a concerto for violin as well. Franz Welser Most leads the London Philharmonic in Tales from the Vienna Woods, music of Johann Strauss Jr.

0: Tales from the Vienna Woods, a story in songs, spun by Johann Strauss Jr. and played by the London Philharmonic, directed by Franz Welser Most. It's WETA 90.9 Washington, WGMS 89.1 Hagerstown, W205BL 88.9 Frederick, and streaming on the web at WETAClassical.org.
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2: Deadlines, computer problems, back-to-back Zoom meetings, rise above it all with WETA Classical, perfectly tuned to your workday.
0: Sunny skies today with highs around 80, clear skies tonight, low 56, tomorrow sunny skies, high 79, then warming up again Wednesday and Thursday with temperatures in the 80s. Sunshine and 80 degrees with violinist Rachel Barton Pine, a performance of Franz Clement's Violin Concerto in D Major with Jose Serabrier conducting the Royal Philharmonic Orchestra.

0: The Violin Concerto in D Major by Franz Clements, with Rachel Barton Pine playing the violin, José Serbrier conducting the Royal Philharmonic Orchestra. The music on WETA Classical is made possible by your financial support and by Signature Theater, presenting Merrily We Roll Along, Stephen Sondheim's musical about friendship, ambition, and the compromises that shape a life. On stage now through Sunday, November 1st, SigTheater.org. 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Thursday, October 1st and Friday, October 2nd, John Andrea Nozeda conducts Rimsky-Korsakov's Scheherazade, Mussorgsky's Pictures at an Exhibition, and Ravel's Bolero. Ticket information and venue details at nationalsymphony.org.
1: 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The Piano Quartet No. 2 by Johannes Brahms. Led by pianist Christopher Schmidt in their May 2026 Arts Club of Washington performance, they also go back further in time for another challenging work, Mozart's first piano quartet. I'm John Banther. 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
0: Music up next from Johann Sebastian Bach with cellist Amit Peled and the Mount Vernon Virtuosi.

That's the opening prelude to the cello suite number 6 in D major by Johann Sebastian Bach in an arrangement for cello and strings. Amit Paled playing the cello and directing the Mount Vernon Virtuosi. Your morning companion, Linda Carducci, has a conversation with cellist Amit Paled about Mount Vernon Virtuosi, and you can hear it, so check it out on our website. 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Clear skies tonight, low 56, and sunshine Tuesday. Highs again around 79, 80 degrees. Hugh Wolf leads the St. Paul Chamber Orchestra in Music for Strings, the classically oriented Serenade for Strings in E major by Antonín Dvořák.

Music of George Frideric Handel, the Serenade for, or Antonin Dvorak, excuse me, getting ahead of myself here, the Serenade for Strings in E Major by Antonin Dvorak, Hugh Wolf and the St. Paul Chamber Orchestra on WETA Classical, Music for Strings by George Frideric Handel coming up in just a bit, Piano and Strings by Robert Schumann, too. And from Haydn, a symphony for two oboes, two horns and strings. It's the Symphony No. 65 in A Major by Haydn. Adam Fischer leads the Austro-Hungarian Haydn Orchestra.

0: The Symphony No. 65 in A Major by Franz Joseph Haydn with the Austro-Hungarian Haydn Orchestra conducted by Adam Fischer.
1: There's always a story behind the music. How a composer turns a melody into a symphony, or how a musician turns years of practice into peak performance. 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

Those little pieces that Mozart composed, a contra dance with the Freiburg Baroque Orchestra, directed by Gottfried von der Goltz on WETA Classical. Performances coming up from Menachem Pressler and the Emerson String Quartet, Musica Antiqua Cologne and the Joensuu City Orchestra, Music of Finland. Nicole Lacroix will be with you coming up at 3 o'clock. Up next on WETA Classical, a concerto grotto by George Friedrich Handel, the Concerto No. 3, Opus 3, with Hans Martin Linde conducting the Linde Consort.

0: George Frideric Handel's Concerto Grosso No. 3 in G Major from his Opus 3 set of 6. And we heard the Linda Consort conducted by Hans Martin Linde. WETA Classical, music of Telemann, Tuukkanen, and Schumann coming up. Music with Nicole Lacroix. I'm Bill Bukowski. Thank you so much for joining me today.
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2: A most Viennese operetta, one that celebrates the grand Viennese balls of the 18th and 19th centuries, is Die Fledermaus by Johann Strauss Jr. And it's Saturday's opera matinee. But this comic tale, based on French vaudeville, is more than a celebration of waltzes. It's a fun farce about revenge, suspicion, disguises, and two friends who engage in a battle of pranks. Hello, I'm Linda Carducci. The title Die Fledermaus means the bat, or revenge of the bat, and it refers to Herr Falke, who hosts an ornate New Year's Eve masked ball. But Falke's ulterior motive is to get revenge on his friend, Eisenstein, who had previously put Falke up to public ridicule when Falke was disguised as a bat at a costume party. Adding to the frivolity is Eisenstein's wife, who tests his fidelity by disguising herself as a Hungarian countess, and Eisenstein's maid, who attends the ball, disguised as a Russian actress to promote her stage career. Mistaken identities and misunderstandings abound. Plus, Eisenstein is hauled off to prison, all during one evening's festivities at an opulent Viennese ball, which of course includes lots of waltzing, which we would expect from the Waltz King. Die Fledermaus premiered in Vienna in 1842, and it's Johann Strauss Jr.'s most loved stage work. Saturday's performance of Die Fledermaus was recorded from the Vienna State Opera with acclaimed singers Jonas Kaufmann and Diana Damrau. Opera matinee at 1 o'clock on WETA Classical.
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Good Monday afternoon. Thank you so much for your company. Isn't it a gorgeous day? I'm Nicole Lacroix. It's 79 now, and tomorrow looks like the same. Mid-80s for the rest of the week, ending up on Friday a little warmer, 88. And that's the only day so far at this point that calls for a slight chance of showers. But just beautiful September weather for us. Recently, I took a vacation on the coast of Oregon, and the most amazing thing were the trees and the trucks full of logs. Here's the overture to the Finnish composer Kalervo Tuukkanen, his The Loggers. It's his Opus 1, this overture, with the Joensuu City Orchestra Hannu Koivula conducting. The 20th century Finnish composer Kalervo Tuukkanen from this 2005 album.

The Opus 1 of the composer Kalervo Tuukkanen was the overture to the Loggers, and we heard the Joensuu City Orchestra. Hannu Koivula was the conductor. Tuukkanen was also famous for winning the Olympics, an Olympic medal for artistic music back in the day. He was a 20th century Finnish composer. Now, the banquet music, part three, a concerto in E-flat, the music of Telemann with Musica Antiqua of Cologne under Reinhard Gerber.

0: And that was part of the banquet music by Telemann, part three, with Concerto in E-flat major, played by Musica Antique of Cologne under Reinhard Goebel. We have Schumann's magnificent piano quartet coming up in just a moment. 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Brian Cox portrays Bach in The Score, now on stage at Harman Hall. 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
0: And now from Schumann, we have his piano quartet, written during his chamber music year. You know, when you're married to one of the world's greatest pianists, you can create music like this. And so Clara Schumann did indeed premiere the piece. She called it youthful, fresh, as if it were his first. She was joined by other composers that we hear regularly here on WETA Classical. Ferdinand David was the violinist, and the violist was Niels Gade. We're going to hear Menachem Pressler at the piano with the Emerson String Quartet, Robert Schumann's piano quartet.

Robert Schumann's Piano Quartet with the Emerson String Quartet and pianist Menachem Pressler. We have the Pachelbel Canon coming up, a sort of a genius piece of musical architecture, right after this. In September, WETA Arts features regional Emmy Award-winning segments from the past seasons. First, tour the National Museum of African American History and Culture's exhibit, In Slavery's Wake. Then, meet pianist Brian Gantz, who recently concluded his Extreme Chopin Quest, which he began in 2011, performing the complete works of Frédéric Chopin live in concert at the Music Center at Strathmore. You can watch WETA Arts on WETA+. The Pachelbel Canon. Really, it's an amazing piece of musical architecture. It's grounded by an 8-note bass line that goes around 28 times. And it was just sort of forgotten until 1968. A recording by Jean-François Payard and his chamber orchestra brought it back to fame. Here's the English concert under Trevor Pinnock, Pachelbel's Canon.

famous Pachelbel Bell Canon here on WETA 90.9 Washington and WGMS 89.1 Hagerstown. Just about 4 o'clock. Thanks so much for joining me. I'm Nicole Lacroix. And what a gorgeous afternoon, no? Latest temperatures 80 degrees. There's a nice little breeze at 23 miles an hour and a low tonight of 56. Mostly clear skies. Tomorrow, repeat of today, climbing to the mid-80s after that. And by Friday, it's 88 with a 30% chance of showers. But otherwise, sunshine, blue skies, happy September days. We begin with a piece that Rachmaninoff wrote when he was still a student. He was 17 or 18 years old. And he wrote his Piano Concerto No. 1. 26 years later, with the outbreak of the Russian Revolution, the October 1917, he decided to keep himself busy by revising it. And so he threw out the original orchestration, but he kept that youthful spirit. Here's the first movement of the first piano concerto. Bernard Haitink conducts the Concertgebouw Orchestra of Amsterdam with Vladimir Ashkenazy at the piano.

first movement of the first piano concerto by Rachmaninoff, and we heard Bernard Haitink with the Concertgebouw Orchestra of Amsterdam, the pianist Vladimir Ashkenazy. Continue with music by Bach, the concerto for flute, violin, and keyboard in A minor, BWV 1044. We'll hear the first movement with Jaap ter Linden and Arion.

0: From Bach, we heard the beginning of his flute, violin, and keyboard concerto in A minor, BWV 1044, with the Dutch viola da gamba player Jaap ter Linden conducting the Montreal Ensemble Arion, named after a magic horse. And I believe it's also the name of a poet from mythology. Coming up, Carmen and another Dutch musician, this one, the composer Johann Wilhelm Willems, who lived about the same time as Beethoven.
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0: Oh, good advice. I have to go back and listen to a few of them as well. Here is the Fantaisie Brillante on Carmen by François Borne. We're going to hear flutist Irina Grafenauer with Michael Grant at the piano.

0: from François Borne, the fantasy Brillant on Carmen, with flutist Irena Grafenauer and Michael Grant at the piano. 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
0: A Beethoven-era composer in the Netherlands, Johann Wilhelm Wilms, and this is the second movement of his Sixth Symphony with Concerto of Cologne, conducted by Werner Erhardt.

That was the second movement of Johann Wilhelm Wilms' Symphony No. 6 with Concerto of Cologne, Werner Erhard conducting. So he was actually born in Germany, but immigrated to the Netherlands. And he actually composed what became the Dutch national anthem from 1815 to 1932. Now from Berlioz, the Roman Carnival. And Berlioz got the Roman prize, the big prize from the Paris Conservatory, which stipulated that you had to live in Rome for a few years studying and so forth. And Berlioz wasn't really happy there for personal reasons and others. And he writes in his memoirs about the Roman Carnival, how boisterous and noisy and vulgar it is. And he doesn't like the wine that they serve. Here is his musical rendition of the Roman Carnival with David Zinman and the Baltimore Symphony Orchestra.

The Roman Carnival by Berlioz with David Zinman and the Baltimore Symphony Orchestra. From Saverio Mercadante, we have the third movement, polka, from the Flute Concerto No. 4 in G Major. Patrick Galois, the flutist and conductor of Sinfonia Finlandia Jyväskylä.

Saverio Mercadante's Flute Concerto No. 4 in G Major. We heard the brilliant polka third movement with Patrick Gallois and Sinfonia Finlandia Jyväskylä. We'll have some music by Vivaldi and then the scherzo from Schumann's Second Symphony coming up in just a moment. This is WETA 90.9 Washington, WGMS 89.1 Hagerstown, and W205BL 88.9 Frederick. Just about 5 o'clock and quite nice weather. The only sign of rain is perhaps Friday afternoon when we have a 30% chance of showers. We stay in 79 now, 79 tomorrow, and then mid-80s, and then Friday hitting 88. So from Vivaldi, a concerto in G minor, played by I Solisti Italiani.

Concerto in G minor by Vivaldi with I Solisti Italiani. And now from Schumann, we have the Symphony No. 2, Second Movement, Scherzo. Here's the Philharmonia Orchestra under Christian Thielemann.

0: From Robert Schumann's Second Symphony, the Scherzo Second Movement, and we heard Christian Thielemann there with the Philharmonia Orchestra. In a moment, a little water music from Handel, and the water music is also the subject of one of our special podcasts, and I'll tell you more about that in just a moment.
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0: So the Handel Water Music is the subject of this month's Classical Breakdown. 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And you can check it out on weta.org/classical breakdown. Speaking of Handel's water music, this is the suite number 3 with the Aradia Ensemble. Kevin Mallon conducts.

The third Water Music Suite by Handel with the Aradia Ensemble and its founder, Kevin Mallon. They are from Toronto, and Aradia is the daughter of Apollo's twin sisters, and she was sent by the gods to teach mankind to order the music of the natural world into song. And that is a description by Robert Graves, Aradia. Now, from Louis-Théodore Gouvy, he was sort of a French-German from the Alsace area, and he preferred writing orchestral music to the current French favorite at the time of writing opera. So he was more popular in Germany. Here's his Symphony No. 3, Final Movement, with the German Radio Philharmonic of Saarbrücken and Kaiserslautern under Jacques Mercier.

0: From Louis-Theodore Gouvy, we heard the final movement of his Third Symphony with the German Radio Philharmonic of Saarbrücken and Kaiserslautern Jacques Mercier conducting.
1: On the next Front Row Washington, it's the Classical Arts Society of Washington for a tour de force of the Piano Quartet repertoire. The Piano Quartet No. 2 by Johannes Brahms. Led by pianist Christopher Schmidt in their May 2026 Arts Club of Washington performance, they also go back further in time for another challenging work, Mozart's first piano quartet. I'm John Banther. Join me for Front Row Washington tonight at 9 on WETA Classical.
0: Thanks, John. And we just heard Gouvy's Symphony No. 3, Final Movement. And now, speaking of Brahms, here is the final movement of his Symphony No. 3, the Berlin Philharmonic, led by Herbert von Karajan.

The final movement of Brahms' Third Symphony with the Berlin Philharmonic, conducted by Herbert von Karajan. And now, music of Mozart. We're going to hear the beginning of his string quintet in C minor, and it features the Mount Vernon Virtuosi. And they are, to quote, an innovative Baltimore-based chamber orchestra composed of 17 exceptional young string musicians who are transitioning from their academic studies to professional careers, founded in 2018 by Amit Peled, a Peabody Institute professor. It serves the dual purpose of nurturing young musical talent and revitalizing the local community through classical music. So that's the story of the Mount Vernon Virtuosi. It doesn't have anything to do with George Washington's home, probably Mount Vernon Street near Peabody. Here is Amit Peled to conduct them in the beginning of the string quintet in C minor by Mozart.

That is Mozart, played by the Mount Vernon Virtuosi from Baltimore and their conductor, Amit Peled. We heard the first movement, Allegro, from Mozart's string quintet in C minor. We'll hear the first movement from the Piano Concerto No. 1 by Chopin with Marta Argerich and the London Symphony Orchestra, and then some music for trumpet with Sergei Nakaryakov. It's all coming up in the 6 o'clock hour. Thanks very much for joining me here on WETA 90.9 Washington and WGMS 89.1 Hagerstown. I'm Nicole Lacroix. Today is Michael Haydn's birthday. He was born in 1737. And it's also National Virginia Day, as well as National Live Creative Day, or Live Creative Day. So good day for your hobbies. As far as our weather goes, couldn't be nicer, really. The latest temperature is 78 and going down to 56 with mostly clear skies tonight. Tomorrow, a repeat of today. A little warmer on Wednesday and Thursday, mid-80s. And then on Friday, 88 with a 30% chance of afternoon showers. So we begin this hour with Chopin's Piano Concerto No. 1, First Movement, played by Marta Argerich, as she joins the London Symphony Orchestra under Claudio Baddo.

The beginning of the Piano Concerto No. 1 by Chopin. We heard Marta Argerich there. She joined the London Symphony Orchestra under Claudio Abbado. Today is Michael Haydn's birthday. He was born in 1737. And we're going to play a trumpet concerto by his older brother by 5 years, Joseph Haydn. Here's Jesús López Cobos to conduct the Lausanne Chamber Orchestra. The trumpeter is Sergei Nakaryakov.

0: And that was Haydn's famous trumpet concerto in E-flat major with Jesús López Cobos and the Lausanne Chamber Orchestra. And Sergei Nakaryakov playing the trumpet. This was a recording made in 1993. And Sergei was only 15 or 16 at the time. This propelled him into world renown. And it's quite a story if you haven't heard it. In 1986, he was 9 years old. He was getting ready for a piano career because his father was a great piano teacher. But he was involved in a bad car accident that affected his spine. And so the hours of sitting at a piano practicing were not good for him. So his father, very inventive, decided, well, try the trumpet. You can stand. And the father didn't have any background in playing the trumpet, but he managed to be a great teacher. And he also managed to transcribe some of the masterworks of the piano repertoire for his son to play. And he also taught him a sort of a pianistic take on technique, and that sort of gave Sergei, young Sergei, a certain style, a certain beauty in his playing. Interesting story, no? And he's still, you know, being a soloist and teacher, he also plays the flugelhorn and promotes it, and is taken after his father in being a great transcriber. So there you go. In a moment, we'll have the Clavier Trio Amsterdam to play the Schubert Piano Trio No. 2.
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0: And now Schubert's Piano Trio No. 2, first movement, and it's played by Clavier Trio Amsterdam.

The first movement from the Piano Trio No. 2 in E-flat major by Franz Schubert, and we heard Clavier Trio Amsterdam. From Charles Aveson, who had a thing about Scarlatti, as many people did in London at the time. This is one of his concertos after Scarlatti, in other words, using some of the tunes from Scarlatti's sonatas. And this one is in D minor, and it's played by Cafe Zimmermann.

0: From Charles Aveson, we heard his Concerto After Scarlatti, number 3 in D minor, played by Cafe Zimmerman. Well, coming up after the news hour, we will have the Otello Overture by Dvorak, all about love gone wrong, obviously, with Otello. A sonata for two pianos by Mozart with the Anderson and Rowe piano duo. Some Fountains from Maurice Ravel, and the delightful Lady Radnor Suite by Perry. And then, of course, today being Monday at 9 o'clock, we have Front Row Washington. That'll be followed by Beethoven's Symphony No. 5 with the Philadelphia Orchestra. A little bit of Vivaldi, Tempest at Sea, Grieg's Holberg Suite, and some Bach, a cello suite, and a keyboard partita, as well as a violin sonata by Veracini. And I think that kind of does it. But what a great program for this evening. Hope you'll stay with us right here on WETA 90.9 Washington and WGMS 89.1 Hagerstown. I'm Nicole Lacroix. It's 7 o'clock.
1: I'm Amna Nawaz.
2: And I'm Jeff Bennett. On the NewsHour tonight, stark warnings from AI leaders fuel new calls to rein in the rapidly advancing industry.
1: The conflict with Iran-backed fighters in Yemen escalates with attacks on Saudi Arabia, compounding risks to the region and the world.
2: And an investigation finds a Russian oligarch with ties to Vladimir Putin paid for Donald Trump Jr.'s wedding celebrations in the Bahamas.
3: As one of the former FBI officials we spoke to said, his concern was, if somebody pays for your wedding, at some point you're going to owe them something.

0: Major funding for the PBS NewsHour has been provided by the ongoing support of these individuals and institutions, and friends of the NewsHour, including Leonard and Norma Klorfine, and the Judy and Peter Bloom Kovler Foundation.
1: A life with impact, in this moment and into the future. 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Raymond James.
0: Friends of the NewsHour, including the Carter and Melissa K. Fritz Charitable Trust, dedicated to the pursuit of truth, and Margaret and John Ruttenberg.

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1: Welcome to the NewsHour. President Trump is rejecting calls for greater oversight of artificial intelligence, despite the dire warnings of some of the most powerful voices in the industry.
2: Today on social media, the president said the only AI guardrail the country needs is a, quote, strong and smart president. And yesterday, he emphasized the importance of staying ahead of China in the AI race.
3: We're the most sophisticated country in the world. And frankly, I want to keep it that way, because whoever wins, AI wins. And we can put guardrails, we can do this and that, but I think you have a lot of negative forces that are bringing it up that shouldn't be bringing it up, and they're bringing up things that won't happen.
2: The president's pushback comes after Anthropic CEO Dario Amodei published an essay over the weekend arguing for a coordinated slowdown across leading AI companies, warning rapid advances in the technology now pose an existential threat to society. Recent weeks have seen a series of high-profile security incidents and the resignation of an Anthropic employee who warned AI companies were, quote, gambling with our lives and that, quote, no other human activity poses this level of danger. For more on all of this, I'm joined now by Stephen Witt. He's an investigative journalist who covers AI and author of the book The Thinking Machine, Jensen Huang, NVIDIA, and the World's Most Coveted Microchip. Stephen, welcome to the NewsHour. Thanks for joining us.
4: Thank you for having me.
2: Let's start with that essay by Dario Amodei. He says the industry needs to slow down, that they need more regulation. Why is the head of one of the top AI companies arguing for that right now?
4: Well, it's an unprecedented situation. I think Dario is looking at the tools that he and his team have developed, and he's terrified by their capabilities. I think it's genuine. I don't think it's some kind of conspiracy or marketing stunt. I think he's genuinely freaked out by what these things can do now and what they promise to do in the near future. I've never seen anything like it. You know, Anthropic is on the verge of a $1 to $2 trillion IPO, and they're asking the U.S. government to come regulate them as soon as possible.
2: I mean, there is, as you mentioned, some criticism here that these companies are on the verge of big IPOs, that if you argue for regulation and a slowdown right now, you're cementing your status as a power player, keeping some of the smaller players out. Do you think there could be truth to that?
4: No, I don't buy it at all. Not with my conversations with AI scientists. That kind of coordinated action would require a grand conspiracy that I just don't think these guys are capable of. You know, these systems are escaping containment. Swarms of rogue AIs are invading the internet, taking over other websites. They're hacking into other companies' systems. That really happened. That's not some kind of marketing stunt. That's not some kind of conspiracy theory. There's hard evidence that it happened. And it could happen again in a much more serious way if we're not careful.
2: So we did see other tech CEOs, Sam Altman, Elon Musk, sort of indicate that they agree with Amodei here on a slowdown, a need for regulation. We've now seen a bill from Senator Bernie Sanders calling for an all-out ban on superintelligence, AI superintelligence, and a temporary pause on AI development. What do you make of any of these means of regulation? Do you see Congress being able to step in here?
4: You know, it's unlikely that Senator Sanders' proposal will pass. I don't think there's a lot of organic support for that. But I do think that there will be some kind of regulation that's formed over the next 6 to 12 months. Trump is really resisting it right now, as are his AI advisors, including David Sachs and, of course, NVIDIA CEO Jensen Huang, who's very anti-regulation. But I think in this case, it's really necessary. It's the companies that are building this that are asking for it. You know, they're begging for it. And I think the popular support from U.S. citizens to develop some kind of brakes on this stuff is there. So I think ultimately some kind of legislation will get passed. You know, I argue that we should treat these AI incidents like the NTSB, the air traffic safety investigators, treat airplane crashes. We go in and we have a government investigator produce a report on what happened. That needs to be happening here. And I think also we need better visibility on what's going on inside the AI labs. Even the AI labs themselves are calling for that.
2: You yourself have gone further, though. You've called for, you wrote in an op-ed for the New York Times, a global pause on AI research and development right now. But we know that global tech race with China is precisely why President Trump is saying that the U.S. shouldn't slow down right now. Is he wrong?
4: He's not wrong. It would be bad if the U.S. paused and China did not pause. That would not be a good outcome for anybody. I mean, it would be good for China, arguably, but in the long term, it would be bad even for them because they would have the runaway AI problem then. So there does need to be coordination. Trump is meeting with President Xi Jinping of China in the White House later this month. And this gives him an unprecedented opportunity to begin that discussion, to start building a framework for regulating and controlling AI, similar to what we have for nuclear weapons or biological weapons or even just uranium enrichment. You know, there's a huge economic and social upside to AI. It can manifest some really good outcomes like curing disease and creating a more prosperous society. But there's downsides, too. And we need to address that quickly.
2: Now, you mentioned David Sacks, who used to be the president's AI and crypto czar. I want to put something to you that he tweeted over the weekend. He's now co-chair of the president's science and tech council. And he tweeted this in response to Dario Amodei. He said, the easiest way not to build superintelligence is for you to agree not to build it. Demanding your preferred regulatory framework as the price of that will look like blackmail of the public and the political system. So just do it. So, Stephen, I guess the question is, why don't they just do it if they think it's necessary?
4: They can't. They're locked in a race. It's like asking two card players in a poker game not to cheat without an internal referee watching them, right? It's like asking two boxers to obey the rules, but there's no referee in the ring. It's just not going to happen, right? Like, you need a third party to set the rules of the game for what's going to happen. Self-regulation does not and will not work in this case. We don't ask the airlines to voluntarily patrol where the aircraft land at the airport. We understand that a regulator is needed to do that. We understand that a regulator is needed to investigate airplane crashes, right? Asking the AI companies to patrol themselves simply won't work.
2: So Amadei's warning rogue AI agents could take over the internet within months. Jacob Coxon, that former Anthropic employee who resigned, says AI could kill all humans. Is there reason to take that assessment of the system's capabilities, those warnings, with a grain of salt?
4: No. It seems like there would be, right? Sounds like science fiction. But the more that I personally investigate this, the more I'm convinced these guys are absolutely right and perhaps even underselling the capabilities of this thing. Now, OpenAI is not going to do this. But if OpenAI gave a command to its most powerful internal model to just hack the entire internet right now and shut down as much of it as possible, the damage that would cause would be incalculable. Like, the AI would succeed at that task or come close to succeeding. So right now you have this loaded gun just sitting on the table. And the people who have developed it are terrified of the gun that they've built. They're asking for regulation. You know, this narrative that this is all overhyped or some kind of conspiracy theory, it's just not supported by the facts. I would have no problem saying that if I found any evidence of it. Instead, I find concrete evidence of the opposite. These AIs and these systems, these swarms of AIs, are actually even more powerful than their creators are letting on. And the creators don't really have any idea now how they work or what they're capable of.
2: All right. That is investigative journalist Stephen Witt joining us tonight. Stephen, thank you very much.
4: Thank you so much for having me.
2: And tomorrow we'll have more on all of these concerns when we speak with that former Anthropic researcher who recently resigned, Jacob Coxon.
1: And we start the day's other headlines in Washington, D.C. Officials at the Kennedy Center are warning of certain fiscal collapse unless President Trump's name is added to the exterior of the building. The warning is laid out in a new court filing in the lawsuit brought by Democratic Congresswoman Joyce Beatty, an ex officio member of the Kennedy Center board who has been fighting the effort to put Mr. Trump's name on the building. The president's handpicked board is set to meet tomorrow to consider 10 possible inscriptions bearing his name. The board says that without what it calls appropriate recognition, Mr. Trump is unlikely to help lead the fiscal rescue of the center. Several state election officials tell the NewsHour they are bracing for uncertainty over mail-in ballots ahead of this year's midterms, but pushed back on recent headlines suggesting chaos over the rules. That says the U.S. Supreme Court is set to rule on President Trump's executive order seeking to restrict mail-in voting. Late last night, a second federal judge blocked the order, warning it could increase the risk that some valid mail-in ballots go uncounted. And the timing is critical. At least three states have already started sending ballots, with some military and overseas ballots set to go out later this week. Turning now to the war in Ukraine, NATO Secretary General Mark Rutte condemned Russia's attacks near Ukraine's border with Poland today. A Russian drone struck a train in western Ukraine this weekend, shortly after several European officials had passed through. The EU's top diplomat said today the attacks were meant to scare Western countries from supporting Ukraine. And speaking in Brussels, Rutte said the strikes show that Russian President Vladimir Putin is, quote, desperate, and that the NATO alliance is solid.
5: He thinks that he can stop us from supporting Ukraine and that he can undermine our unity. He is wrong. Our answer is to increase support to Ukraine so it has what it needs to defend itself.
1: Also today, President Trump posted on social media that both Ukraine and Russia had agreed to stop attacking each other's energy targets, though he did not provide any specifics. A Kremlin spokesperson says Moscow welcomes the idea, but also said Russian forces will continue their strikes across the entire territory of Ukraine. And Ukraine's leader, Volodymyr Zelensky, says his country has pushed for such a proposal, but adds that Ukraine is not convinced that Russia would adhere to any agreement. The National Weather Service is warning of possible flooding across parts of the Central Plains and the Midwest, even as the Northeast recovers from this weekend's torrential storms.
6: Bro, this is nuts.
1: In northern New Jersey, runners found themselves trudging through water midway through a local half marathon, while in Connecticut, cars were fully underwater, barely visible from above. Officials in one town called it the worst flooding in three decades. The state's governor blamed what's known as a rain bomb, a phenomenon that is getting worse, in part due to human-caused climate change.
7: It's how sudden the intense rainfall is. 5, 7, 9 inches in a very limited period of time. When air gets warmer, it holds more water. That's why these rain bombs are more severe.
1: The conditions wreaked havoc on plane and train schedules while emergency crews rescued dozens of people across the region. No deaths or injuries have been reported. Officials in Pennsylvania reported a third measles-related death this weekend. Local health officials say the unvaccinated 40-year-old woman lived in a rural area in a county northeast of Pittsburgh. It's more than 200 miles from the county where Pennsylvania's first two deaths involving measles were reported this year. Both of those involved infants. Pennsylvania's Democratic Governor Josh Shapiro and Trump administration officials, including Health Secretary Robert F. Kennedy Jr., have clashed over measles reporting this year. Wall Street ended lower today as AI stocks struggled. The Dow Jones Industrial Average lost about 150 points. The NASDAQ fell about 0.5%. The S&P 500 also started the week in negative territory. And fashion designer Bob Mackie has died. Known as the Sultan of Sequins, Mackie helped define 1970s glamour by dressing countless stars in his signature style, sometimes shimmering and sleek, and other times campy and outrageous. He created costumes for all 11 seasons of the Carol Burnett Show, including the iconic Gone with the Wind dress, curtain rod and all. He also worked closely with Cher on her variety shows and crafted some of her most famous red carpet looks. In 2018, he reflected on his design philosophy.
8: I always try to enhance the image that they already have, that people think of them as. If you're going to appear on stage, you don't want to come on and say, oh, is that her? I'm not sure that's her. You know, you want them to say yes. And that's very important. You don't try to change anybody. You just try to make them look better than ever.
1: Over the years, Mackie won 9 Emmy Awards and a Tony and was nominated for 3 Oscars. Bob Mackie was 87 years old. Still to come on the NewsHour, the EPA rolls back regulations that limit climate-impacting emissions from power plants. Our Politics Monday team examines the latest pressure points ahead of this year's midterms. And comedian Jenny Yang takes her act to an unusual stage, immigrant grocery stores.
0: This is the PBS NewsHour from the David M. Rubenstein Studio at WETA in Washington, headquarters of PBS News.
1: The Environmental Protection Agency announced today it's repealing rules limiting greenhouse gas emissions from coal and gas-fired power plants. The move eliminates requirements that would have forced some power plants to sharply reduce their emissions, including through technologies such as carbon capture and storage. EPA Administrator Lee Zeldin said the rollback will help cut red tape.
9: Our actions result in savings into the trillions of dollars. It means providing companies that choose to invest in America with the certainty that their work will pay off and their money won't get tied up in unnecessary, burdensome regulatory battles informed more by ideology than practical environmental protection outcomes.
1: Power plants are the nation's second largest source of carbon dioxide and other greenhouse gas emissions. For more on what this rollback means for U.S. climate policy, we're joined now by Vicki Patton, General Counsel for the Environmental Defense Fund. Thank you for being with us.
10: Thank you.
1: So the coal industry has described the Biden-era rules as overreach. You now have the Trump EPA saying that those same rules make it harder and more expensive to generate the kind of power the country needs. Is there any part of that argument that you accept?
10: You know, today the Trump administration moved to eliminate any standards, any limitations on the dangerous climate pollution from power plant smokestacks. I want to be clear, that is one of the single largest sources of harmful pollution in our country. It's also a rising source of pollution as communities see increasing data centers. And if the companies behind those data centers decide to power them with high-emitting power plants, that means that those communities and those neighborhoods and those people are bearing more pollution. And it's not responsible to do nothing in the face of this serious pollution. It's analogous to, you know, your house being on fire and the fire department kind of driving by instead of taking action. Look, we're Americans. We know how to take action to protect our children's health from this harmful pollution and to do it in a way that protects people's pocketbooks with clean, affordable, and abundant energy. So the path forward is not inaction. The path forward is not reckless irresponsibility. The path forward is America rolling up its sleeves, working together, and protecting our children's health and growing our economy.
1: The EPA is also making a broader legal argument about whether greenhouse gas emissions can be regulated this way at all. How significant is that, especially for future administrations?
10: You know, the law in the United States for decades has been that EPA has a responsibility under our nation's clean air laws to protect the American people from harmful pollution. And when you think about kind of the impacts here that are at stake, they're really quite extensive. The Trump administration was heralding kind of these cost savings. I want to be very clear that they are assigning no value whatsoever to protecting the American people from the harmful pollution. Those numbers that they're touting, that's the money that large industrial emitters will save and not doing anything to address this harmful pollution. But the impacts are more asthma attacks. It's more missed work days, missed school days. It's more hospital visits and doctor's visits. Look, just this summer, there were heat waves across our country, major fires and smoke that harm people. You were just talking about sort of the just really intense weather events, the flooding, and then in parts of the country suffering very serious droughts. These are really high costs. And these costs, when we experience them as American people, they mean higher insurance costs, they mean higher healthcare costs. It makes it harder for us to make ends meet. That's why our nation's clean air laws were designed to help protect people from pollution. And it's not the right direction for our country to assign no value to doing that. And it is the responsibility of the Environmental Protection Agency to move forward and ensure we have limits on this very harmful pollution.
1: But on the question, to what degree could this potentially limit the future, the ability of a future administration to regulate power plant emissions? Because that's, in many ways, the bigger story here.
10: The Trump administration has, in multiple different decisions, including the actions that it's taking today, endeavored to walk away from its responsibility to protect the American people from harmful pollution under our nation's clean air laws. The law is clear. It's clear in the written terms of the statute. It's clear in terms of rulings by the United States Supreme Court, multiple rulings, that EPA has a responsibility to protect the American people from dangerous pollution. And this pollution is quite dangerous. It's very serious.
1: If the federal government is no longer requiring these reductions, to what degree could states or local utilities step in?
10: States and local governments and local power companies can take all sorts of important actions to address this harmful pollution. Here in my home state of Colorado, we found that not only can we move forward together, rolling up our sleeves, we can address this harmful pollution, but we can also do it in a way that benefits people's lives economically. And so in rural Colorado, we've seen farmers keep their farms and their families by receiving lease payments to host wind turbines. In other parts of Colorado, we've seen major employers, manufacturers, save hundreds and hundreds of jobs because they're relying on clean, affordable power that's lowered their operating costs. And so, yes, definitely states can take action. Local governments can take action. We can all encourage and ensure that our power providers do their fair share. What we need, though, we need are these comprehensive national emission limits. This is a big problem that has very serious impacts on millions of people all across the country, and every American deserves these protections.
1: Vicki Patton with the Environmental Defense Fund, thank you for joining us this evening.
10: Thank you so much.
1: A note, the NewsHour has requested an interview with the Environmental Protection Agency's Lee Zeldin.

0: Yemen's Houthi rebels seized more islands in the strategically crucial Bab al-Mandeb Strait today and now control the west coast of the country on the Red Sea. In the meantime, a crucial pipeline in Saudi Arabia will be out of commission for weeks after it was attacked last week, sending oil prices even higher. Here's Ali Rogan.
1: Today, more Houthi attacks against Saudi Arabia. Yemeni fighters say they hit Saudi Arabia's Khamis Mushayin airbase. And Saudi Arabia says a Houthi projectile wounded two people and damaged a mosque in the Saudi port city of Jazan. Just the latest in the past week, with hundreds hurt on both sides of the border and as the conflict reignites. Riyadh has turned to the U.S. for help, but so far, President Trump has not answered a call for American airstrikes. And over the weekend, he said the U.S. has been talking to the Houthis directly.
2: We've had discussions. The Houthis called us, and they don't want to fight with us. They let us know they don't want to fight with us. They don't want me to go after them. They don't want us to go after them. And they're letting most ships go through. There's just one country that they're not too happy with, and we'll get that straightened out.
1: Inside Yemen, Houthis seized more islands near the crucial Bab al-Mandeb Strait, the choke point through which roughly a tenth of global trade sails. And so far, it has been an advance met with little pushback, capturing more territory without real resistance from Saudi-backed Yemeni forces. The Houthis have been expanding their control over western Yemen along the Red Sea. They're freeing prisoners once held by Saudi-backed forces and celebrating in Sana'a, the Houthi capital. Today, they expanded their reach again, capturing the islands of Greater and Lesser Hanaish, 100 miles north of the strait, giving them even more leverage over Saudi shipping routes out of the Red Sea. It follows last week's seizure of the port of Mocha and the island of Miyun inside the strait itself that sparked global alarm over who controls it. And it matters even more now with Iran and the U.S. still battling over the Strait of Hormuz. Saudi-backed Yemeni forces are trying to regroup and fight back.
3: What happened is a deeply painful event for us, and it stems from reasons that will be thoroughly discussed. Even the forces that withdrew from one location to another are currently regrouping, God willing, and will return to the battle in one way or another.
1: A crucial Saudi oil pipeline went down after it was struck last week in an attack Riyadh blamed on Iran-backed militias in Iraq. It will take weeks to fix. The kingdom had leaned on that pipeline, 745 miles coast to coast, to move crude away from the blockaded Persian Gulf and out through the Red Sea. Now that route, too, is under threat. The Houthis and Saudis fought a nearly decade-long war that, for the last 4 years, had settled into an uneasy ceasefire. Tensions spiked again in July when Saudi Arabia bombed a Houthi-controlled airport to stop a plane Saudi officials said was carrying Iranian weapons. And yet the war resurging threatens yet another humanitarian crisis in one of the most impoverished countries in the world. Already more than 85,000 people have been displaced inside Yemen since July. More than 2,000 have already crossed the strait by boat to Djibouti. Families with their children displaced again and again in this war, arriving with nothing. For the PBS NewsHour, I'm Ali Rogan.
4: To help us better understand the state of play in this volatile region and how it might affect the wider war, I'm joined now by Michael Ratney, who served as U.S. ambassador to Saudi Arabia during the Biden administration. He's now a senior advisor at the Center for Strategic and International Studies. Ambassador Ratney, welcome back to the NewsHour. Thanks for joining us.
5: Thank you.
4: As the Saudis deal with these new attacks, what is it exactly that they're asking for from the United States?
5: So the Saudis are now under direct attack from their mortal enemies, from the Iranians directly, from Iranian proxies, obviously the Houthis, as we're discussing in Yemen, and from Iranian-backed militias in Iraq. And they're looking for help from the United States, substantial military support to help try to push back disincentivize at a minimum the Houthis from continuing these attacks and, if possible, to vanquish them completely.
4: The Saudis, though, were engaged in a long war with the Houthis for about a decade, bombed them heavily using American munitions, killing many, many Houthis, and yet that still hasn't seemed to really put them on the back foot. What would the United States getting involved at this point really gain the Saudis? What makes them think it would make any difference?
5: So it's true, there was a really unfortunate, long and unfortunate experience with the Saudis pursuing military conflict against the Houthis. It eventually resulted in a suspension of that and pursuit of diplomacy, including this roadmap with the Houthis that effectively legitimized them as a governing authority. And that worked, that held until the Gaza war started and the Houthis started attacking U.S. shipping. There was another U.S. effort to support military strikes against the Houthis that President Trump suspended. I think now the calculation is that the Houthis have attacked Saudi Arabia, their energy infrastructure, an oil refinery in the south of the country that has an impact not just on the Saudi economy, but global oil markets at this point. And I think what the Saudis want is some kinetic support from the United States to push back on that. It's an unfortunate situation. In the past, it's true that military strikes haven't worked. And frankly, I think eventually this is headed for diplomacy again. But in the meantime, it's hard for the Saudis not to try to retaliate.
4: So far, President Trump seems to suggest that such support is not forthcoming. He said the Houthis called us. They don't want to fight with us, as we mentioned in the piece. He also said he spoke with Saudi Crown Prince Mohammed bin Salman, who says, and the president says that everything is going fine and will work out dandy. How do the Saudis feel about how the United States is treating this conflict?
5: So at a minimum, they're extraordinarily frustrated. You know, when you think about it, the Saudis have pursued a military partnership with the United States for decades, and we with them. And the whole point of a partnership like that is at a time of crisis when you're being attacked, you want support from your partner, from your ally. The Saudis went so far as to pursue a mutual defense treaty with the United States and the possibility of normalization with Israel. That's how important it was that they have clarity about their relationship with the United States. I think that's what they're asking for from what they're asking President Trump for at this point is military support. And if not military support, some manner of support that will help them retaliate, push back, disincentivize the Houthis from continuing these strikes. It seems like President Trump, as you say, is not that interested in doing it. He probably sees it as kind of broadening a war that he's hoping is wound down already. But at this point, it clearly hasn't wound down, and it probably irritates the Saudis to no end to hear President Trump in Ireland talking about this whole war as a small problem that something will be very happy with.
4: Well, and to that point about trying to wind down this wider war, to what extent do you think the U.S. is staying out of it because they're already overextended in Iran?
5: You know, that's part of it, I think. It's true. President Trump seems to have a lot of calculations for the Iran war. He seems to want to get out of it. He seemed to want to get out of it almost since it first started. Clearly, one of the problems is that the supply of our most sophisticated munitions is being diminished. Our Navy is being stretched thin. These deployments are long. It's having an effect on the U.S. military's posture at a time when there's other conflicts in the world. So I think he's probably hearing from military leadership that they can't afford another front. And for him, too, politically, I think he's at a point where he doesn't want to have to keep answering questions about why this war keeps going on and on.
4: In about 30 seconds we have left, how severely do you think this is going to impact oil markets, given the disruptions already that are taking place in the Strait of Hormuz?
5: I have the impression that until very recently, global oil markets were not pricing in the risk that was out there. I think in some ways they were hopeful, looking for the next ceasefire, looking for the next kind of piece of evidence that this war was over. I think now you're seeing the real risk being priced in. Closure not just of Hormuz, but potentially the Bab al-Mandeb, these Red Sea routes, bombing of Saudi east-west pipeline. Now you're seeing oil up near 110, and I think that is a result of all of the risk that's finally being recognized.
4: Former Ambassador Michael Ratney, thank you so much for your insights.
5: Anytime.
6: A new report from ProPublica says a Russian oligarch with ties to President Vladimir Putin helped fund Donald Trump Jr.'s lavish wedding celebration in the Bahamas earlier this year. Here with more on this is our White House correspondent, Liz Landers.
7: According to the report, Umar Kremlev, a Russian businessman and president of the International Boxing Association, paid hundreds of thousands of dollars in expenses for the president's son's wedding weekend, including the rental of a private island and a fireworks display. Joining us to discuss his reporting is Justin Elliott, one of the team of journalists investigating the story for ProPublica. Justin, thank you for joining us.
8: Good to be here.
7: How did you trace this money to this Russian oligarch? What did you find in your reporting?
8: Yeah, so we talked to a lot of people that both in Donald Trump Jr.'s world and in the oligarch's world, and we ultimately reviewed records and talked to people who had intimate knowledge of this, of these payments. We found, we don't have the exact number, but we know that well into the six figures was spent in wedding payments for Donald Trump Jr. And after the story was published, Tina Trump, Donald Trump Jr.'s new wife, made a post on Instagram confirming that Umar Kremlev had paid for the wedding and describing him as a personal friend.
7: I want to ask about that. So she said in a statement on Instagram today that their wedding was on a Friday, that they were surrounded only by family and that friends came for the weekend to celebrate. She added, quote, "Our dear friend Umar very generously hosted two incredible nights of celebrations for us. After our wedding, it was an extraordinarily generous wedding gift from a friend and something for which we were and remain incredibly grateful." What's your response to her explanation? What do you make of that?
8: Yeah, I mean, it's consistent with our reporting. This is a 3-day wedding. The actual wedding ceremony was on the Friday. As she says, that was just family. And then this larger group of around 50 guests were there for the sort of 2 days of partying, which is what Kremlev paid for. I think the thing that really still has not been fully explained is how this Russian oligarch who, by their own account, met Donald Trump Jr. only a couple of years ago, ended up paying hundreds of thousands of dollars at least in wedding expenses. It's just not a situation that any of us had ever heard of a kind of new friend paying for your wedding.
7: What else did you find about the relationship between Don Jr. and Kremlev? And what did Umar Kremlev say about why he funded this?
8: So we actually found very little about the relationship between Donald Trump Jr. and Umar Kremlev. For one thing, we've talked to a lot of people that have worked with Kremlev over the years, and we're told very consistently that he speaks limited English. I think the thing that we were very fixated on is that he's not just a random businessman. He is somebody that has very close connections to the Russian government, owes a lot of his wealth to the direct interventions of the Russian government, and is in President Vladimir Putin's circle. And so, you know, we talked to a lot of both Republican and Democratic former FBI counterintelligence officials who said that, you know, if they'd heard about this sort of thing when they were in the government, it would have been a sort of 5-alarm situation where they would have been warning the family member of the president, in this case, Donald Trump Jr., that, you know, look, this person may have other motivations besides just friendly generosity. In terms of what Kremlev said, Kremlev's spokesperson actually didn't address our questions about why he had paid for this beyond saying that they were friends who had met a couple of years ago.
7: We should mention that President Trump did not attend this wedding, but Jared Kushner, who is negotiating on behalf of the U.S. government with this Ukraine-Russia conflict, he was there. What more do we know about who Kremlev is and his relationship with Putin?
8: Yeah, I mean, it's interesting. One of the things we learned actually is that just a few days before the wedding in the Bahamas, Kremlev was actually in China as part of President Putin's official delegation to China. Putin was in China at the same time. We also know he's gotten several awards from Putin as recently as this past April. I think he received the Order of Friendship. It's an important award given out by the Russian government. And I think sort of most of all, Kremlev's fortune he owes to the Russian government. I mean, for example, he owns the largest car dealership company in Russia, and that was a company that was previously nationalized, and then the government announced that Umar Kremlev was the new owner. Again, he's not just a random businessman. He's somebody that has very close connections to the Russian government. And, you know, as one of the former FBI officials we spoke to said, you know, his concern was if somebody pays for your wedding, at some point you're going to owe them something.
7: Donald Trump Jr. is worth around $300 million, according to a recent estimate from Forbes. Why didn't he just pay for this himself?
8: You know, that's a good question. I mean, you know, I've heard of, you know, the bride's family paying for the wedding. I've never heard of a situation of a friend, and certainly not a sort of recently acquired friend, paying for a wedding. You know, we don't have full insight into Donald Trump Jr.'s wealth, how much of his multi-hundred-million-dollar fortune is actually liquid, ready to spend. I don't know. Or maybe it's just, you know, a hard thing to refuse if somebody's offering to foot, you know, the bill for a lot of the bill for this very expensive weekend. So, you know, Donald Trump Jr.'s people did not comment on that. The statement that they released after our story did not comment on this, besides saying that they were very grateful for what they described as a very, very generous gift.
7: Justin Elliott, thank you so much for sharing your reporting.
8: Thanks so much.
0: For more on how Washington is responding to AI and other issues shaping midterms races, we turn now to our Politics Monday duo. That is Amy Walter of the Cook Political Report with Amy Walter and Tamara Keith of NPR. It's great to see you both.
9: Hello. Good to be here.
0: Let's start with these growing concerns over AI, what might actually be done to address that with Amy Walter and Tamara Keith of NPR. It's great to see you both.
9: Hello. Good to be here.
0: Let's start.

0: before the midterms. Are they going to do anything when it comes to AI?
1: Probably not in any serious way that will become law, because I will just point out that Facebook has been around, social media has been around since the mid-2000s, and many of those companies in a, you know, previous life were begging Congress to regulate them, to create guardrails, to create rules of the road. And you know what happened? Nothing. Right now, there is some bipartisan agreement when it comes to social media, to protecting children. And yet, they have not been able to get any legislation over the finish line. And now we're talking about a new technology that where the U.S. would like to have a competitive advantage, where there's a real collective action problem, a lot of money at stake. And then you see this division between, you know, there are actually a lot of rank and file Republicans who are hearing from their constituents like, hey, we're worried about AI data centers. We're worried about AI taking our jobs. We're concerned about these things. And then the president of the United States, who is essentially saying you're going to be a backwards loser if you are concerned about AI or don't want a data center in your backyard.
0: Amy, these fears, though, that we're hearing from tech leaders, they are new, they are different. Is this the kind of thing voters are paying attention to?
2: This still is an affordability election. That's what voters say over and over again, their top concerns are. And in that way, it's the data centers are part of the affordability conversation. What we're seeing in campaign ads, what we're hearing on the campaign trail, are candidates saying, either look at me, I'm here to help regulate the data centers to ensure that your electricity bills do not go up, or to bring the cost of your electric bills down, or better yet, to blame your opponent for the high cost of electricity because they okayed data centers and gave them tax breaks. But to the degree to which the actual topic of AI and its influence, these concerns about it breaking out of its sandbox and its impact, is not yet something that we're hearing candidates talk about. And quite frankly, the midterm elections probably aren't the place for it to happen. Where it will, I think, become a very big topic, and topic number one will be once we get into the presidential race.
0: How about how closely voters are paying attention to some of the other stories we're covering right now? The one Liz was reporting on earlier, the revelations from the ProPublica investigation that showed Don Trump Jr.'s wedding celebration was substantially bankrolled by a Russian oligarch with close ties to Putin, and Trump Jr. and his wife confirmed the funds. They called it a wedding gift. Do Americans see that, these conflicts, as problematic, or have they just become normalized?
2: Well, I think that what Americans believe is politics is corrupt and they have very little faith in actually most institutions. Mm-hmm. But in politics, it's being able to make the link between corruption and the cost to you. What does it mean for a political system or person to be corrupt? It means that you're paying more or getting less. That is the connection. We're seeing that conversation happening in campaigns. So it's not that corruption doesn't matter, but for voters, they do have to see how this is impacting them.
0: Yeah. Tam, the appearance of the impropriety used to be enough to prevent the behavior. Are the guardrails just totally gone?
1: There are not a ton of guardrails, though I think voters can be the ultimate guardrail. You know, we saw in the 2006 blue wave that there were a lot of concerns from voters about scandal among Republicans. Well, so this election, we are seeing that corruption is a big concern. It's actually a bipartisan concern. And the general feeling among voters are very cynical. And the general feeling is that the political class is getting ahead while regular people are struggling to get by. Their gas costs more, their groceries cost more, and they're just struggling to make it. And then these guys can just get rich, which is why you see some candidates talking about the ban on stock trading for members of Congress. You actually see candidates from both sides of the aisle doing this. You do see a lot of discussion of corruption, but obviously it varies by party, how they're directing it. And you know, like, there just isn't that much focus on Trump and his family in sort of paid advertising.
0: I do want to turn now to where we're going to find the president and the vice president, both today and the rest of the week. Vice President Vance, we should point out, is in Kansas tonight. He's stumping for Senator Roger Marshall, who's seeking a second term there against the Democrat Adam Hamilton. President Trump himself will be in North Carolina later this week. He's hoping to boost Michael Whatley's Senate campaign there against the former Democratic governor, Roy Cooper. Tam, what does it say to

0: to you about those races, that the fact that the vice president and president are on the ground for these candidates.
1: Yeah, so the vice president is there in Kansas. I will say that it's much cheaper to send the vice president to Kansas, especially when there's like an official visit attached to it, than it is to drop a few million dollars on TV ads. At this point, we are not seeing MAGA Inc. or any of the other big groups dropping money in Kansas, but this is a signal that they have their eyes on it and they want to help at least a little bit. North Carolina is a race. I mean, actually, it's not really a race at this point. Roy Cooper is polling much in a much better place than Michael Whatley. Michael Whatley is someone who Trump feels something of a debt to because he was the chair of the Republican National Committee. He's also the person that President Trump wanted running in that Senate seat. And Whatley has had something of a lackluster campaign.
0: Amy, how are you looking?
2: Yeah, I mean, the fact that these are two very different states and yet they're both on the board tells you a lot about this election season. And they're on the board for different reasons, but also one thing that they both have in common is a lack of enthusiasm from the Republican base. Mm-hmm. Obviously, the president spent a good deal of time last week. Dan was there in Dallas telling his base, come and vote, pretend I'm on the ballot.
0: That was at the midterm convention.
2: But yeah. The challenge the president has with his base is that the ones who were saying they are the least enthusiastic about showing up also happen to be the ones who are most stressed about the economy, who believe that the president isn't doing a particularly good job on handling the economy. And so when you bring out the president to a place like North Carolina, the vice president to Kansas, they are speaking to the base. They are not really trying to speak to the swing voters who, quite frankly, are in North Carolina more so than they're in Kansas.
0: 50 days to go until those midterms. Amy Walter, Tamara Keith, great to see you both. Thank you.
2: Welcome. You're welcome.
3: As the challenges facing immigrant communities continue to make headlines, Los Angeles-based comedian and writer Jenny Yang is taking a different approach, using comedy to draw attention to the issues on her nationwide stand-up tour. Senior arts correspondent Jeffrey Brown caught up with her for our series Art in Action, exploring the intersection of art and democracy, which is part of our Canvas coverage.
4: Why are we here, Jenny?
5: We're here because why not? Jeffrey, why not?
4: It's not a normal spot for an interview.
5: There might be some box moving around here. Well, you saw a woman's eye sewing.
4: In the aisles of a grocery store in New York's Chinatown.
6: Look what we've got.
5: We got a wife cake. We got moon cake. We got, you know, so, I don't know. For me, it's like, what's more joyful than, like, my people's food?
4: Jenny Yang is taking her comedy into some unusual places, like here at the new Come On Market, part of her Good Egg Immigrant Grocery Store stand-up comedy tour.
5: You could be crying in H Mart. But you're laughing at new Come On Market, baby.
4: For Yang, who was born in Taiwan and moved to the U.S. with her family as a child, the comedy is a serious response to the Trump administration and its policies around immigration.
5: I have felt a deep sense of anger and hopelessness. And so for me to get some hope into my veins, I was like, what if I actually go to where the people are and witness myself? How are people living right now?
7: I decided I'm gonna tour the country inside immigrant grocery stores and raise money for local immigrant organizations that are protecting our communities. Why not? Why not?
4: The tour started with stores in just a handful of cities, but grew to nearly 20.
5: These ICE raids have created a second pandemic for people. You know, it's created a sense of isolation, of fear. And so I think for me to come to immigrant grocery stores to say, no, this is our space and we can reclaim it. We can have joy in it. We can laugh in it. We can, you know, grab snacks and drinks that we love. That kind of physical, visceral experience is what I love about art and comedy.
4: Yang, who spent several years as a labor organizer before becoming a comedian, appeared alongside Michelle Yeoh in the Netflix action series, The Brother's Son. She wrote for TV shows like Fox's Last Man Standing and Busy Tonight on E! In 2016, Yang was recognized by the Obama administration for her contributions to Asian American and Pacific Islander art and storytelling.
5: I can write jokes about the immigration policies. I've done topical jokes, but that's not my personal comedy.
4: But it almost sounds like the personal is political in this sense.
5: 100%.
4: Yeah.
5: Jeffrey knows what's up.
4: Yeah.
5: My art is not just what I say on stage. My art is in the practice of how I do my touring, of how I put together my work, of who I hire to do my art, you know? So going to a grocery store, connecting with the immigrant grocery store owner, of, you know, benefiting a local organization that might help with people who've been impacted by the immigration policies, that in and of itself is like part of my art. What
4: do you say? The shows are deeply personal. One bit, the challenges of growing up the child of immigrants.
7: I would best describe my immigrant parents' style, parenting style, as frazzled CEO. Okay, because how are you mean, a micromanager, and neglectful at the same time? How do you do that? How do you do that?
4: The grocery store setup keeps crowds small, sometimes fewer than 100 people.
5: And every single time this would
4: happen. The Good Egg title is a nod both to her rule-following personality.
5: I am what you call a recovering tryhard. If you did not laugh at that or nod, you are the slackers that are mooching off of us.
4: And her struggles with fertility, including 10 failed rounds of in vitro fertilization.
5: I think we need to do a photo shoot for my pregnancy failures.
4: What do you want from the audience? Because you are taking us to some dark places.
5: Yeah. I want people to laugh and to think about the stories I tell them long after they leave my show. I want them to reflect on how they might be a little more emboldened to be more themselves, you know? Part of my authenticity involves being transparent around the things that I struggle with and not having to sort of put up this facade and this mask that I just have everything together, which is what a lot of people rely on. We all are walking around just pretending we're okay. Jeffrey, we are not okay.
7: This is how every comedy show should begin.
4: In July, she performed at the Schwung Her supermarket in Minneapolis, which became the epicenter of the Trump administration's immigration crackdown earlier this year.
5: I can't talk about Minneapolis without tearing up. It was very important for me to go to Minneapolis because Minneapolis has been the source of so much heartache. It was symbolically meaningful. As an experience, it was meaningful for me to get to know how they coped, how they've adapted, how they survived. The owner of that supermarket felt more safe than some of his, you know, black and brown customers who didn't want to show up into the streets. So he went and delivered groceries. Stories like that make me believe in humanity again, Jeffrey. Mm-hmm. And that's why I toured. I just want to be amongst the liquid gold.
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5: Any comedian who wants to do a one-hour special, all they need is stage time. So it doesn't matter if it's in a comedy club or a theater. For me, I'm like, if I could bring the people to an immigrant grocery store, that's stage time. That's the show, everyone. Thank you so much.
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0: And that is the NewsHour for tonight. I'm Amna Nawaz.
1: And I'm Jeff Bennett. 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
2: 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The John D. and Catherine T. MacArthur Foundation, committed to building a more just, verdant, and peaceful world. 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
3: Good evening. I'm James Jacobs. Very happy to be here with you at 7:56 p.m. on Monday, September 14th, 2026. 75 degrees right now at National Airport under mostly clear skies, getting down to 56 degrees overnight. Tomorrow, a high of 78 degrees. However, the last week of summer will still feel like summer later this week as we get back up to the upper 80s and a chance of showers and thunderstorms this weekend. Lots of great music coming up tonight, including a dramatic Dvorak Overture, Beethoven's Fifth Symphony, and at 9 p.m., Front Row Washington, featuring the Classical Arts Society with piano quartets by Brahms and Mozart, with your host John Banther, all coming up here on WETA 90.9 Washington and WGMS 89.1 Hagerstown, where the music is made possible by your financial support. 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This is James Jacobs. You've heard me talking about America 250, A Classical Portrait, for several months. We wrapped up the series earlier this month, but you have one last opportunity to listen to all 19 episodes by streaming them online at wetaclassical.org. The programs will only be available through September 20th, so don't delay.
4: Celebrating this month in local history. I'm Matthew Dayton. As we look forward to more temperate days here in the nation's capital, and as new fall concert season's themes and programs are announced, September is an apt time for setting the tone of the coming autumn and reflecting on the usually rhetorical question, what's in a name? This month in our local history marks the naming of our city itself. In 1790, after years of meeting in several different cities, including Baltimore and New York, Congress declared that a new federal city would be situated somewhere along the Potomac River, and they tasked George Washington with choosing the exact location and appointing the commissioners to oversee the city's development. On September 9, 1791, those commissioners officially named the new city in honor of Washington, while also dubbing the location he chose for it as the Territory of Columbia, renamed the District of Columbia later in the 19th century. For more fascinating stories on DC's origins, including the story of Benjamin Banneker, the African-American mathematician who surveyed the land for the new capital, check out Boundary Stones, WETA's website for local history, at weta.org/boundarystones.
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3: Dvorak's Othello Overture starts with a chorale. It feels like we're starting the story at the end, with Desdemona praying for mercy before her final fatal encounter with her husband Othello. After a little over 2 minutes, the atmosphere turns menacing, and we hear the nature motif that also appears in Dvorak's overtures In Nature's Realm, and Carnival. Collectively known as Nature, Life, and Love, Othello is the love chapter, but its atmosphere is tragic. The use of that motif, which sounds so innocent in the other two overtures and so threatening here, serves as a reminder that the violence that drives this story is itself a force of nature. Vernon Handley conducts the Ulster Orchestra in the Othello Overture by Antonín Dvořák.